I am Florence Nightingale. The head of a British Army field hospital. You may be wondering why I have come today with a hammer in my hand.

0: Ah. It has been 3 years now since this dreadful war began. The battlefield, where hundreds of thousands fall, must surely be a hell in itself. This hospital is, in truth, a veritable kingdom of hell. Filthy beds, and patients strewn upon the floor for want of even those. A most dreadful pestilence rages through this place. More patients perish from disease than from the wounds of war. You find it hard to believe? Numbers don't lie. I did the calculations myself. January 1855. Only 3% of the patients died from their wounds, but 87% from disease. Just in that 1 month, 2,761 souls were lost. This hospital, it's the one that killed them.
1: Commander, the supplies are running low. They must open the storehouse.
2: Submit the proper paperwork first.
1: Yesterday, 500 more patients arrived. Blankets, medicine, food, all needed right away.
2: Supplies are being misused. Submit the forms and we'll consider it.
3: Nightingale and her nursing team disregard regulations, behave rebelliously, and lead a life of extravagance.
0: Ha! It makes my blood boil. The storehouse is overflowing with warm clothes, but the wards, not a single scrap for the patients. And those in power, they care only for themselves. If my heart had its way, before they ruin everything. With this hammer, I would break the lock of the supply storehouse this very moment. Then we could distribute the provisions to the patients. Much as I long to do so, for now I must attend to the work that lies within my power. Looking back, my life has always been a series of breaking through walls. Coming from a noble family, I still vividly recall my parents' expressions when I told them I would become a nurse. Their reaction, it was as if I'd announced I wanted to become a servant. A nurse, they said, is something only girls from humble homes do. My parents wanted me to marry a nobleman and live comfortably. But I wanted to live a life of purpose. Not as someone's wife, but as myself, doing what I truly want to do. For the poor, for those who are sick.
4: An angel with a lamp is coming. Just seeing her makes everything feel better.
0: Some people call me an angel. But an angel is not someone who spreads beautiful flowers. An angel is someone who fights for those who suffer. Though here in this hospital, there are only those who would see me burned at the stake, like Joan of Arc. If I were ever to build a hospital, just the way I imagine it, I'd put in big windows, let the fresh air flow freely, and let the patients enjoy the sunlight. Beds would be spaced far apart so that disease cannot pass from one patient to another. Each ward would have a fixed number of patients. I want to create a hospital, a place that truly does no harm. And above all, I will train good nurses. To my dear sisters, truly, I want to ask this of you. You've probably heard it everywhere. Remember your duty as a woman. This is men's work.

Women shouldn't do it. Remember this. That's all just nonsense. Don't let the world diminish the great things you do by saying, well, that's impressive for a woman. Don't let what others say bother you. Never miss the chance to start something. To be a good nurse, one must first be a good person. A good person is someone who keeps improving. Someday, when getting too old to care for others, getting care myself, watching how the nurses take care of me and learning from them as it goes, I will keep striving to learn until the very last moment of my life. Rather, 10 times die in the surf, heralding the way to a new world, than stand idly on the shore. Do you also have a sledgehammer?

0: How was that?
1: Yesterday.
0: When did you write that?
1: I didn't write it. Paul McCartney wrote it. The Beatles.
0: Who? Hey!

0: I have finally decided which pattern I like best. My favorite pattern is... all of them!
1: All of them?
0: That's right! They're all wonderful! So why don't we put them all together?
2: What? Make one big super duper mega pattern?
3: Wow, I think that's a great idea!
4: Let's make patterns! Woohoo!
2: Right, Purple. This really is the best pattern ever!
4: And

0: What's up there?
1: Space.
0: Space.
2: Somewhere.
1: Pretty.
3: Amazing.
2: Called?
0: Eric! I mean, space!
2: So, home is down there.
1: And we're up here.
4: Calamity! How do we get back? Saved! We're saved! It's F!
1: Fabulous to see you all. Isn't it fantastic up here? I feel so free. Must fly.
4: Come back.
2: So, what do we do now?
0: Escape.

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2: 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To me, they're an ideal. So what I'm doing now is figure of eight. I want them paying attention to me, not everyone else.
3: Down. Good girl.
2: Out.

0: we make time for a visit. Usually, you know, having dinner together, maybe dessert.
1: Hello, Stish.
2: Good to see you again, I guess. Again. I'm glad you guys got back, though.
3: Yeah. Their flight got canceled.
2: Yeah, I heard. And then delayed 24 hours.
3: Yeah.
2: Long travel. Yeah.
1: 고생했어요.
3: Well, anyway, we are going to make dumplings.
0: Dumplings? Yes. Korean mandu? No.
2: No.
3: Well, it's 100 times way better than that dumpling.
2: Okay.
3: This is like from scratch.
2: Okay. Yeah. So, well. Yeah.
3: Yeah, and from my mom. Oh, no, yeah. Can you peel off the carrot and then chop into the little pieces?
2: You're peeling. And like this.
4: Yep, that's
2: A cube?
3: Yeah. Yeah. 조금 더 작게. 완전 작게.
0: Can you make it even smaller?
2: Oh, yeah.
0: Okay. I can give you a bigger
2: Can I do this? Can I dice it?
0: Yeah. Oh! Skills.
3: Okay. All right. You just, you know, chop, chop, chop. Just one way.
5: Are they going to be really small?
3: Yes.
0: 내가 갈 수 있어. 뭐 할까?
3: Wow, that's perfect.
4: Squish, squish, fast, fast. That's cool.
0: Watch the knife through those noodles. Wait.
3: Yeah.
0: 잘못 샀어?
3: Yeah. 영어 읽어봐요.
1: Ground. Turkey? 아침에 먹어.
5: That's right.
2: Turkey.
5: That's right. Turkey.
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0: It's water on the edge. That's just going to pinch it together.
2: Ah.
0: Okay, one spoonful.
5: So pretty.
2: Nice. Milk.
5: What are the chives?
2: Is it milk?
5: Now you get a little bit of
2: Take
5: water.
2: Out. Down. Yay. One down.
3: Do this. You can only go. I only want half pot. Stacy, 이거 뭐 김치 할 거예요. 김치.
2: For kimchi?
3: 김치.
2: Oh, so you're making kimchi?
3: Yeah, 김치.
2: Oh,
3: 김치.
2: Ah, okay.
3: Wow.
2: You can tell. Smells really good.
3: Stacy, 김치 한번 드셔보세요.
2: That's good.
0: Oh, did you try kimchi?
2: If that's kimchi, yes, it's good.
0: Oh, yeah.

0: No, no, no, no, no. I'm excited.
1: Oh, that's good. Of course.
2: 우리 라이언이 겉절이 좋아.
1: Good.
3: Ryan likes.
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4: 잘 먹겠습니다.
1: Thank you.
0: Look at all your hard work.
1: Uh-huh. It's beautiful.
0: How's the food?
5: 너무 많아.
0: Here.
5: That's
1: it. Oh, of the show.
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9: How was Ryan when you were raising him?
1: A rule follower. And wanted everybody else to follow the rules.
7: Aiden.
9: It's like Aiden.
1: Mm-hmm. Very much like Aiden. And a clock watcher at an early age. He'd worry when people were late. Yeah, he could be 7 years old and shouldn't we be leaving?
8: 늦을까 봐 걱정. Aiden 학교 갈 때 맨날 Aiden,
0: 아빠, it's 8:10. We have to go.
1: That was you. Hello, you're now raising you.
0: It's like, 아빠, 3:17.
8: You said, or actually,
0: 3:20.
8: He says, no, it's 3:17. 엄마, 아빠가 맨날 하는 소리잖아. 네 같은 딸 같아, 한번 켜봐. 똑같은 얘기하는 거야, 지금.
9: Well, thank you very much for the dinner, everybody. It was lovely. It was so good. I was so excited to try it. Yes,
7: and I
9: enjoyed it. Thank you.
2: 와주셔서 감사합니다.
9: Thanks for coming.
10: Thanks for allowing us to prepare it with you. It was fun.
9: Well, thank you guys for coming.
0: Sure, we'll see you again before they go home.
9: Yeah.

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3: 아 여기요. To me, they're an ideal. So what I'm doing now is figure of eight. I want them paying attention to me, not everyone else.
4: Down. Good girl.

0: the hell was that?
1: Yesterday.
0: When did you write that?
1: I didn't write it. Paul McCartney wrote it. The Beatles.
0: Who? Hey!

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2: Welcome to EBS, Weidae Han Suop, Great Minds. Hi, I'm Daniel Ziblatt. I'm a professor of government at Harvard University. Now, we often speak of democracy in terms of rights, freedom of speech, the rule of law, free and fair elections. These matter, of course, deeply. But underneath them is a simpler idea that I touched on last time, but that I want to dig deeper into today. Democracy is a system of competition, not harmony, but contest. Parties compete for power. Ideas compete for attention. Leaders compete for legitimacy. And when that competition is fair, it does something really extraordinary. It doesn't eliminate power, it disables it. The strength of democracy is not that it always produces the best leaders, but that it allows for failure and then replacement. It builds self-correction into the system. This is important because power, left to itself, rarely stands still. It accumulates. Power begets power. Those who hold it gain the tools to gather more. The gravitational pull of power is visible. So gerrymandering protects incumbents. Executive authority expands. Each party fears what the other will do and so clings onto power more tightly. But democracy was designed to interrupt this cycle, not to eliminate ambition, but to make it harder to hoard. Regular elections, judicial independence, a free press, pluralism, these aren't just lofty ideals. I like to think of these as circuit breakers. They keep power from becoming permanent. Democracies retain a rare strength, the ability to criticize and reform themselves from within. The great economist Albert Hirschman once called this a propensity to self-subversion. It's the genius of the system. Dissent doesn't have to destroy democracy, it actually renews it. But only if competition survives, only if elections are real. This is why competition is so often feared. About 10 years ago, the influential American tech entrepreneur Peter Thiel wrote an article in the Wall Street Journal titled, "Competition is for Losers."

his view, a pernicious one in my own view, is that a firm's goal should not just be to vanquish market rivals, but to dominate the market so significantly that you remove them from the playing field altogether. The goal should be not just to have a system of competition, but to dominate markets, which even ends up in economic monopolies. That same dangerous logic has bled into politics. For those already in power, competition isn't a virtue, it's a risk. It makes them vulnerable, it invites uncertainty, and so the instinct is always to control it, to rig the rules, to discredit opponents, to deny the possibility of loss. But without competition on a level playing field, power begets power. On the other hand, open, fair, relentless competition destabilizes power. So in a democracy, one must even go so far as to be willing to lose. Competition isn't a flaw in democratic life. When functioning well, competition gives voters meaningful choices. It empowers citizens to reward good governance and reject what fails. But more than that, it builds into the system a capacity for self-correction. That is not its weakness. It's its most underappreciated strength. It's its superpower. In a world where mistakes are inevitable, no system can survive without mechanisms to recognize, absorb, and adapt to failure. It's this built-in resilience that forms the deeper case for why democracy is worth defending. But beyond that, let's step back and ask, what does democracy actually get us concretely? Isn't this just all an ideal, just an abstract process? Well, no. There's now really a substantial body of research, good empirical research, on the performance of democracies. So let's first talk about the economic effects of democracy. Political scientists and economists sometimes disagree about methods, time frames of analysis, definitions, but two things really stand out in the research. At the very least, there's no authoritarian advantage when it comes to economic performance. Now, of course, some authoritarian countries grow their economies very quickly. China, Singapore are often cited. On a scale of 0 to 1, Singapore has a low democracy score of 0.34. Most established democracies are around 0.90 or higher. So it's not democratic, certainly. China has an even lower score of 0.04, so clearly not democratic. So yes, China and Singapore have very low democracy scores. And in the 21st century, their rates of economic growth are among the highest in the world. So the question lots of people ask, is their economic success due to their low democracy scores? Well, actually, it turns out the best evidence suggests not. Evidence from the Nobel Prize-winning economist Daron Acemoglu makes pretty clear that the economic success of countries like Singapore and China is likely due not to the fact that they are authoritarian, but other things about those countries that have nothing to do with democracy and authoritarianism.

So the data are very clear. On average, authoritarianism is no guarantee of economic development. In fact, it often guarantees instability, repression, elite enrichment. Authoritarianism is really no guarantee of development, it's actually the opposite. So that's why the exceptional cases of countries like Singapore and China are so frequently cited, because they are the rare exceptions that actually prove the rule. So if the evidence is so clear, why do people always point to Singapore and China as possible models to emulate? Well, it's interesting. In every era, especially in hard times, democracies are critiqued with supposed countermodels, often with the same rationale that the alternatives are more efficient. The Cambridge University political theorist and historian David Runciman points out in a recent book that during the interwar years, back in the 1930s, when democracy was in crisis in Europe during the Great Depression, critics of the chaos of Western democracies pointed to the supposed inefficiencies of Western democracies and the efficiencies of fascist regimes like Italy and Germany. People would point to France, supposedly a model of democracy, as an example of chaos. Governments were collapsing with embarrassing frequency in the 1930s. Similarly, Great Britain in this same period seemed incapable of dealing with economic crisis. So critics within democracies began to argue, looking at Germany, looking at Italy, that democracy simply moves too slowly, too slow to act, too quick to change its mind. This is a kind of double trouble, as Runciman calls it. So fascist Italy under Mussolini seemed like a model. Nazi Germany seemed like a model. And from the other side of the political spectrum, the Soviet Union, during the 1920s and 30s, this also seemed like a model to some. The American journalist Lincoln Steffens went to the Soviet Union as part of an international delegation, and he reported back, very famously, he said, "I have seen the future and it works." He ended up being wrong. In the end, over the long run, these countermodels in the 1920s and 1930s failed. So the point is, in times of crisis, liberal democracy is often criticized. But the best long-run evidence, as I read it, suggests that if you had to be put it most carefully, when it comes to economic growth, there's no clear authoritarian advantage. But what's the more positive case for democracy? I'll make a more positive case for democracy, beyond economic growth. Democracies do three things that autocracies 100% of the time cannot. Number one, democracies limit policy blunders, limit disasters. Democracies make mistakes, but without democracy, political leaders pursue these mistakes unconstrained. I think you can actually regard Vladimir Putin's invasion of Ukraine as the direct result of Russia's lack of democracy, the lack of constraint. Back in 2021, Putin published an essay entitled "On the Historical Unity of Russians and Ukrainians." Essentially, it was an essay providing a rationale for his impulse, "I want to invade Ukraine." And his wish came true. A single leader's whims mobilized a massive nation against the likely opposition of many groups in society, and the consequences have been disastrous for Russia and Ukraine, a major policy blunder. I regard America's disastrous tariff policy today in a similar light. The president of the United States is committed to this idea no matter what, and has been since the 1980s. And unconstrained, relatively speaking, he implements it. His advisors have to come up with after-the-fact rationales. Again, a major policy blunder. So my first point is that democracy matters for the global system, especially in large countries, because it constrains the worst tendencies of leaders. Democracy also protects societies from other sorts of policy blunders. Democracy, when it functions, can save lives. And perhaps no one made this point more clearly than another Nobel Prize-winning economist, Amartya Sen. Sen observed something really astonishing. In the entire historical record, no functioning democracy has ever experienced a famine. Why? It's not because democracies are wealthier or more efficient. It's because they are responsive in ways authoritarian regimes often are not. Contrast India, as Sen did, under British colonial rule, versus India after it became an independent democracy after 1947. 1943, during the Second World War, the province of Bengal was gripped by a catastrophic famine. Crops had failed in some areas, but Sen's research showed that food was actually available. Yet logistical paralysis, administrative indifference, political distance led to an estimated 2 to 3 million deaths.
There was no democratic pressure to respond. The press was censored. Indian voices in government were minimal. And the British colonial state, preoccupied with the war in Europe, felt little urgency to act. Now, if you move forward just a few years, India gained independence in 1947, became a democracy, and though the country remained poor, with frequent droughts and underdeveloped infrastructure, famine of that scale vanished. Why? It's because India had become a democracy. Governments were elected and could be removed. A free press reported food shortages. Civil society demanded action. 1973, for example, when the state of Maharashtra faced severe drought, the democratic government launched relief efforts that prevented mass starvation. So the logic is very simple, yet profound. Leaders who face voters, who must face voters, and a free press that reports on coming crises are more likely to act before the crisis becomes a catastrophe. You can compare this, as Sen also does with China in the same post-war period. Under Mao Zedong, China was a one-party state with no elections, no free press, no meaningful channels for dissent. During the Great Leap Forward in the late 50s, early 60s, the Chinese state pushed through an ambitious campaign of forced collectivization and industrialization. Agricultural output plummeted. Yet because local officials were afraid to report failure and the leadership refused to hear bad news, the famine deepened. The state denied the scale of the crisis, and an estimated 30 million people died, not only from hunger, but from the absence of truth and the absence of accountability. So Sen's fundamental insight was this: famines are not caused solely by crop failures, they're policy blunders caused by political failure, by silence, fear, and the lack of public pressure. In democracies where the press is free and elections are real, leaders can't afford to ignore mass suffering. Now again, in all societies, mistakes happen. The very complexity of modern society makes accidents normal. They may even be unavoidable, so democracies aren't immune from mistakes. But if accidents are normal, catastrophes are not.

Put simply, in a functioning democracy, it's less common that a normal accident becomes a catastrophe. Bad news gets out. Information flows. Protest is possible. Opposition parties exploit inaction. And the result, very simply, is that governments are more likely to respond. This is the quiet power of democracy. Certainly not perfection, not harmony, but the capacity for self-correction, for seeing, hearing, and acting in the face of human need. Now, in addition to averting the worst policy disasters and blunders, democracies also have a second advantage that I want to emphasize. Democracy is the only system in the world that allows us to get rid of bad leaders peacefully. This is powerful and vastly underappreciated. Authoritarian regimes may offer the illusion of stability, but when a leader becomes incompetent, corrupt, or dangerous, there's no peaceful way to replace them. They stay in power until they die or are overthrown, or the regime itself implodes. And history shows that such transitions are often violent, chaotic, deeply destabilizing. Think of Libya under Gaddafi, where change came only through civil war. Or Syria, where dictators' refusal to step aside unleashed a decade of violence. Or in Russia, where Putin clings to power indefinitely, leaving succession uncertain and dangerous. Again, authoritarian regimes may look stable until suddenly they're not. Democracy's rare gift is that it builds change into the system. Leaders come and go, but the country can endure. They don't require perfection from their leaders because they assume imperfection. The brilliance of the democratic model is not that it always chooses the best leaders, but that it allows for bad ones to be checked, challenged, and again, replaced without resorting to force. Now, even when transitions are messy, even elections are close or contentious, the very possibility of a peaceful turnover is what distinguishes democracy from all other forms of rule. So that's the second advantage. The third advantage of democracies is that they are the best systems in the world for protecting the basic freedoms that we all value so much. Freedom of speech, freedom of association, religion, and so on. Look at Korea after the 1980s. Once the dictatorship gave way to democracy, newspapers flourished, citizens protested openly, and freedom of speech became a lived reality. Compare that to Hong Kong today, where once vibrant freedoms of press and assembly have been dismantled almost overnight under authoritarian control. These examples show us that in democracies, freedoms are not gifts from rulers, but rights protected by institutions and enforced by citizens themselves. The evidence here is really crystal clear. Across the world, freedom, civil liberties flourish on average much more in democracies than in autocracies. So, for all these reasons, despite its imperfections, despite the frustrations, democracy is worth fighting for. Not because it's perfect, because it's the best tool we've ever created to protect ourselves from the dangers of concentrated power. Because it can self-correct, because it allows for peaceful change, because it builds dissent into the system and treats it as a form of loyalty, not betrayal. And most of all, because democracy is the only system where competition is not destruction, but renewal. So let's not forget that. Let's not lose the argument about democracy. Let's be clear about what we're fighting for. But a couple of questions here. If democracy is so valuable, why is it under attack? Why does it seem so vulnerable? We're going to turn to that question next time.

Welcome back to my study. I am Niccolo Machiavelli. In the previous lectures, we mapped the topography of power. Today, we move from the map to the sword. We will examine the sheer, naked force required to seize and hold power. What is the precise ratio of extreme violence and calculated mercy needed to survive? People want their leaders to be saints. They want them to issue noble commands with clean hands. But what is the reality? The pinnacle of power is always built upon someone's sacrifice. To usher in an era of peace, it is a leader's fate to sometimes perform the ugliest tasks first. Look at Agathocles of Syracuse from the ancient world. Born the son of a humble potter, he was a man of low station who climbed the ranks to lead the military. But he was not content. He hungered for absolute power. He devised a plan, one as meticulous as it was horrific. One morning, he summoned the senators and the wealthiest citizens of the city to the square, claiming he wished to discuss matters of great importance to the state. People gathered, curious to hear his proposals. But just as the meeting was about to begin, Agathocles gave a signal to his hidden soldiers. In an instant, the square was filled with screams and blood. The elite of Syracuse were annihilated. It was an immoral and brutal massacre. However, after that one-time act of violence, Agathocles never had to turn his sword against his own citizens again. The opposition had been torn out by its roots. By sweeping away the elite in one morning, he seized the city and ruled without internal opposition. For the decades that followed, he repelled the Carthaginian forces threatening Syracuse, protecting his country from foreign invaders. Paradoxically, his subjects came to remember him as a great leader. Let's look at a more recent example, Oliverotto da Fermo. Like Agathocles, he invited his own uncle and the city's nobles to a banquet, only to lure them into a private room and massacre them all at once. It was a single day of bloody purging. But once that brutal storm passed, a paradoxical order and peace returned to Fermo. Like Agathocles, he never had to shed unnecessary blood again. I must pose a controversial question. How did men like Agathocles and Oliverotto

live securely for decades after committing such infinite treacheries without being overthrown. The secret lies in the very way cruelty is applied. If a leader must commit an act of cruelty to secure his power, he must do it all at once. He must strike hard, fast, and completely. If you drag it out, killing one enemy today and another tomorrow, you keep the entire population in a constant state of terror. A leader who operates with the knife always in his hand can never rely on his subjects, and they can never feel safe with him. Therefore, commit all your injuries at once, so that the pain is swift and soon forgotten. Here is my chilling conclusion. Cruelties well used. Yes, you heard me correctly. I believe that this follows from severities being badly or properly used. Those may be called properly used that are applied at one blow and are necessary to one's security. Weak leaders, wishing to appear moral, hesitate to make cruel decisions. Then, as the situation worsens, they begin to commit acts of evil bit by bit. This is what I call cruelty badly used. When someone disappears every single day, the subjects grow to detest their leader. However, a single intense blow overwhelms the people and then fades with time. And the small benefits that follow feel all the more sweet. There is one man who elevated cruelty from mere violence into a form of political art. Cesare Borgia, the Duke Valentino. He acquired his state through the fortune and power of his father, Pope Alexander VI. But he did not simply sit upon that borrowed power. Realizing his roots were fragile, he began a meticulously lethal operation to solidify his foundation. The region of Romagna he conquered was a land of lawlessness, rife with theft and murder. To restore order, Cesare dispatched a cruel and ruthless henchman, Ramiro de Orco, with full powers. Orco met those expectations perfectly. Through relentless execution and torture, he brought peace to Romagna in a very short time. But the people's hatred grew immense, and the arrows of their resentment were now aimed directly at Cesare himself. How did he break through this looming crisis? He took Ramiro and one morning caused him to be executed and left on the Piazza Cesena with the block and a bloody knife at his side. One cold winter morning, in the center of the piazza at Cesena, a block of wood was laid out, and upon it sat the body of Orco, sliced into two pieces. A bloody knife rested by his side. This gruesome spectacle left the people both satisfied and stupefied. They rejoiced at the death of their tormentor. Yet they were paralyzed by the terrifying, godlike power of the Duke who had executed him. In a single stroke, Cesare Borgia wiped his hands clean and won the absolute loyalty of the masses. He continued to build his masterpiece. When his own captains betrayed him, he did not panic. Instead, he deployed his most lethal weapons, patience and deception. He smiled and sent conciliatory letters, convincing them all was forgiven with a false peace.
Then, when their guard was down, he invited them to a grand banquet at Senigallia. And there, one by one, they were quietly strangled to death. He was the perfect new prince. He did everything a man of supreme virtù could do to root himself in power. He only failed because of an extreme, unprecedented malignity of fortune. His father's sudden death and his own mortal illness striking at the exact same moment. Despite his fall, I say this. I know of no better example for a new prince than the actions of Cesare Borgia. Now, let us look once more at this cold dagger in our hands. Some may call me the devil's advocate. But remember, cruelty well used by a prince is not violence for personal thirst. It must be like a surgeon's incision, performed only to save the greater body of the state. If a leader must commit an act of injury, this principle must be etched into his heart. For injuries ought to be done all at one time, so that, being tasted less, they offend less. Benefits ought to be given little by little, so that the flavor of them may last longer. Cruelties must be inflicted all at once, in a single stroke. Do not hesitate or drag them out. When cruelty lingers, terror becomes a daily routine, and resentment seeps into the very bones of the people. You must pour out the pain all at once, ending the ordeal before they even have the chance to feel its full weight. Only then, in the peace that follows, will the bitterness quickly fade. But benefits? Benefits must be handed out drop by drop, slowly over time, so that they may be savored and remembered continuously. What kind of leader will you be? One who lets the community rot behind the mask of morality? Or one who bravely shoulders the burden of evil when necessary to bring a lasting peace? Remember, cruelties all at once, benefits drop by drop. Only those who master this rhythm can tame the wild beast called power.

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2: 안녕하세요. 사사오게 킹서이션. To me, they're an ideal. So what I'm doing now is figure of eight. I want them paying attention to me, not everyone else.
3: Okay. 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
1: Yesterday.
0: When did you write that?
1: I didn't write it. Paul McCartney wrote it. The Beatles.
0: Who?